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La canción Lee Way. What a nice way to get started with our program. And this is music by Víctor Rendón and Bronx Connection. Lee Way is the name of the song from his album Mambo Boulevard. And Víctor Rendón is a timbalero, a percussionist, composer. He was born in Texas. The name of the song is Lee Way. And again, it is from his Mambo Boulevard. Y muy buenas noches. ¿Qué tal, amigos? ¿Cómo están? 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Soy Raquel Obregón con ustedes hasta las 10 de la noche, trayéndoles buena música, música de todo el mundo, relacionada con nuestra cultura y nuestra música latina. And good evening once again. Thank you so much for being with me tonight, and welcome. I hope you will enjoy the program tonight with a wide variety of music like we always do every Sunday night. I hope you had a great weekend, and that you will stay with me until 10. How about that? Until 10 tonight. And let's get started with more music.

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Sobre todo la parte de la guitarra. We just heard music from this Cuban artist. His name is Alfredo Chacón, and he is a composer, a vibraphonist, and a percussionist. The name of the song is J.C. Bossa from his album Bossing in the Rain. We also heard music by this group from Africa. It's called Son Africano, and they did a take on two songs, La Bamba and Son de la Loma. ¿Qué tal, amigos? ¿Cómo están? 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And good evening, welcome to Tertulia. 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Vamos a hacer un pequeño recorrido por tres países. 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Let's go for a short, very short musical ride. We are going to listen to two songs interpreted by two artists from Brazil, then music from Curaçao, and the song is interpreted in their own language, dialect, and then music by two pianists from the Dominican Republic. We start with Brazil, Paulinho da Costa.

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1: 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Toledo Bagel es el nombre de esta canción. We just heard music that we call the Congolese rumba. You know that Africa has had for many years a very strong influence of the Cuban music, and this is a sample of that. The music was by the group Rumbanela Band. The name of the song is Africa Mokili Mobimba. Prior to that, we heard music by two pianists from the Dominican Republic, Damirón y Chapuzó. And this is a CD with merengues, which is the typical rhythm and music from this country, the Dominican Republic. And from these pianists, we heard El Marinero, this sailman. Let's see, yeah. And before that, we heard music by this artist from Curaçao. And this song is called Riva Dempel. The name of the artist is Oswin Chin Vigilia, and he is very well known in his country, and he has become well known also in other countries. And his music is a blend of the native music with a little bit of the Cuban rhythms. And the language that he uses in most of his songs, not all of them, is what we know as Papiamento, which is the local Creole language of the Dutch Antilles. And this song is a sample of that. Curaçao is one of the many other islands that use this kind of language. We also heard music by two artists from Brazil, Toquinho, and he was accompanied by Rita. She is vocalist from Brazil as well. Papo Final is the name of the song, and we started with another singer from Brazil and percussionist as well, Paulinho da Costa. Toledo Bagel is the name of the song. Y nos vamos acercando al final de la primera hora de programación. We're coming towards the end of the first half of our show. We have coming up music by Bruno Mars. Yes, he sings Latin music as well, Latin jazz. We also have music by Natalia Lafourcade, music by El Residente from Puerto Rico, accompanied by another artist, and music by a salsero from Peru, my beautiful country. We also have music by Hector Lavoe, Ismael Rivera, music by artists from Cuba, and music by young artists who are very much in vogue right now. So we have it all here for you. And a lot of time and effort goes into your favorite programs here at 88.5 NEPM. But there are a lot of Fords, Hondas, and Toyotas that go into these programs too. If you have donated a used car to NEPM in the past, thank you. 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And let's see, also let me mention to you that Tertulia on NEPM is funded by Florence Paint Center, independently owned and featuring Benjamin Moore Paints and Hunter Douglas Window Treatments, with trained specialists to help create successful projects. 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Y vamos a escuchar música de Bruno Mars. Esto es un cha-cha-cha y estilo jazz latino. Escucharemos música de Natalia Lafourcade acompañada de Juan Gabriel. También música del Residente de Puerto Rico con una vocalista colombiana que se llama Jessie Reyes. Y luego música del salsero peruano, yay, Julio Bravo, de mi hermoso país, Perú. The next segment will take us to, again, a couple of other different countries. First, we will start here with Bruno Mars. I am sure you have heard his music. Bruno Mars is very popular nowadays. And I did know that he does music that is on the Latin jazz side. And Bruno Mars has this CD that he has released just recently this year, and it's called Cha Cha Cha. Yes, Cha Cha Cha. And let's see, what do we have after that? Oh, yeah, Natalia Lafourcade and Juan Gabriel from Mexico. This goes for you, Alex, for your request of music by Natalia Lafourcade. And the first one, the cha-cha-cha, goes to Miguel in Holyoke. I'm sure you're going to get up and dance to this song, right? Okay. And then we are going to listen to music by this rapper from Puerto Rico, El Residente, and accompanied by Jessie Reyes. Ella es una cantante de Colombia. And Julio Bravo is a salsero from my beautiful country, Peru. Yay. So we will start, let's see, with Bruno.

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0: 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Debajo hay un logo pequeño de color naranja que dice New England Public Media. Usted pulsa allí y se abre otra página con toda la música que hemos escuchado aquí en Tertulia desde noviembre del año 2021. Just a quick reminder that the music that you will hear tonight on Tertulia can be found on your app of Spotify. All you have to do is type on the search bar Tertulia on NEPM, and you will see a green square logo that says Tertulia right underneath. It shows another very small logo with a little orange dots, and it says New England Public Media. Click on that, and it will open the page with all the music that we have played going back to November 2021. And did you know that the earliest known dinosaur footprints in North America were found right here in Western Mass? NEPM has teamed up with the Tumble Science Podcast to put you on the trail of the prehistoric tracks. Download the Dino Adventure Map, then listen to our free audio tour to find all the places where dinosaur footprints were discovered in Western Mass. 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Y continuamos con música. Solamente les recuerdo que estoy con ustedes aquí todos los domingos de 8 a 10 de la noche con música de todo el mundo relacionada siempre con nuestra cultura y nuestra música latina. Just a quick reminder also that I am here with you every Sunday night until 10 with music from all over the world, always related to our Latino music and culture. There are a couple of festivals coming up, and the Paul Brown Monday Night Jazz started already on July 6th, and it happens every Monday night in Hartford at the Bushnell Park. And the Latin Jazz Night will happen on July 27. The opening group will be Emmanuel Rivera, Latin Jazz, y el artista principal será Donald Vega, Latin Jazz Quartet. Estos eventos empiezan todos los lunes a las 6 de la tarde hasta las 9 de la noche y es gratis, libre al público. El día sábado 8 de agosto es el New England.
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1: 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Next segment will be by artists from Puerto Rico. Shout out to my boricua friends.

Tertulia on NEPM is funded by Unreconciled, returning to the Pioneer Valley on Saturday, July 25th at the Academy of Music. The play is followed by a discussion with author Wessel van der Kolk. And Lisha Skye, Unreconciled, the play.com.

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Rompe Saraway, el nombre de la canción. We just heard music by Charlie Palmieri and his orchestra, La Siboney. The name of the song is Summer Love, and it features Charlie Palmieri as the leader and pianist of the group. The bassist is Alejandro Goicuria. Trumpets are by Alberto de Mercado, Benny Roma, and Bobby Valentín. The percussionists are Frank Malavé and Joe Berríos. We started with Héctor Lavoe and the song Rompe Saraway. And also, before I forget, I wanted to mention to you that there is another festival coming up that will be next weekend. This is a very well-known festival. It's huge. I love going to this one every year. And it is the Greater Hartford Festival of Jazz at the Bushnell Park. It starts Friday, July 17, goes through Sunday, July 19. On July 17, there will be Latin Jazz. It starts at 6 with Michael Caravello. Then at 8, there's a group that is called the Lost Tribe. I have not heard about them. But at 10, another Latin Jazz group, Nelson Bello. And he will feature Luisito Quintero, a great percussionist born in Venezuela. And also, they will be accompanied by the group Antología. So that is Friday, July 17, starting at 6 p.m. And let's see, there are other events, other artists on July 18, as well as July 19, Sunday. On July 18 and 19, the event starts at 2:30 p.m. 2:30 p.m. For more information, you may visit the website hartfordjazz.org. That is their website. And this event is free and open to the public. You can bring your chair, your blanket, your drinks and food, and have a great time with that great music. That is the Greater Hartford Jazz Festival, okay? Or Festival of Jazz, I guess. Y nos quedan ya pocos minutos, quedan como unos 20 minutos de programación. Escuchamos música de dos artistas de Cuba. We are going to start the next segment with music by two artists from Cuba. It will be Israel López Cachao and his quintet, and also Omar Sosa, who was performing this weekend at the Springfield Jazz and Roots Festival. We're going to listen to music by Omar Sosa and Cuarteto Americanos, and this is called African Ball. The first one by Israel López is called Quítate la Careta.

Eso era música de Omar Sosa y el cuarteto americano African Bell, es el nombre de esta canción. 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We Just Heard Music by Omar Sosa, un cuarteto americano, o cuartetos americanos. 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Es el nombre del grupo. Y African Ball. African Ball is the name of the song. We started with Israel López Cachao and Quítate la Careta. Take That Mask Off. Y ya casi estamos al final. We're almost at the end of the show. And I want to share with you this song, maybe one or two, by this artist that is new to me, and I hope you will enjoy it. His name is Cheo, and let's see, Cheo is a singer. He was born in Venezuela, in Caracas, the capital. His name is José Luis Pardo, but everybody knows him as Cheo, and the type of music that he plays is more modern. I'm sure that a lot of younger people enjoy this, but I do too, and I hope you will as well. And that is the song that is called, let's see, Libre. That is the name of the song.

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Hablo para ustedes, Raquel Obregón. We have come to the end of another edition of Tertulia. Thanks so, so much for allowing me to keep your company. Let's get together again, please, next Sunday night at 8. Meanwhile, have a great and productive week, but above all, with plenty of love and peace in your spirits. Until next time, this is Raquel Obregón. This is 88.5 NEPM WFCR FM and HD Amherst and WNNZ 640 AM Westfield. 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
2: This is NEPM. Good morning. I'm Karen Brown. The forecast today is sunny with a high near 88. It should be mostly clear tonight with a low around 66. More sun and heat tomorrow, a high near 97. And on Wednesday, also sunny and hot, high near 96. Thursday should come down a bit, although still more sun and heat, but a high near 91. 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
1: Point of that 60-day interim deal window. What are you seeing? I mean, we've got about 20 seconds, Ray. What are you seeing about what might happen over these next 30 days?
2: Well, there's a possibility the two sides can work out some sort of an interim, again, another interim agreement that will open up the Gulf while they continue the conversation on these thorny issues. That would be essentially kicking the buck down the road. That's an optimistic scenario. Okay. The other one would be this pattern of escalation.
1: Ray Takei at the Council on Foreign Relations. Thank you, Ray.
2: Thank you very much for having me.
3: The American Red Cross says there is a national blood emergency because of a big drop in donations. NPR health correspondent Rob Stein reports.
4: The Red Cross says there's an urgent need for more people to roll up their sleeves and donate blood. Dr. Courtney Lawrence is a medical officer at the Red Cross.
5: The blood supply fell nearly 25% during the month of June. So we're letting blood donors know that they're urgently needed to give now. So that helps ensure that patients are going to receive the life-saving medical care that they need in the hospitals without delay.
4: Now, a drop in blood donations is not unusual at this time of year.
5: Summertime, we tend to see that people oftentimes get quite busy. They're outside of their common routines. They may be traveling on vacation. So even some of our regular blood donors take time off.
4: At the same time, blood drives at schools and colleges are on hiatus. All that tends to coincide with a jump in the need for blood. More people are biking, hiking, boating, and doing other activities that can cause injuries requiring transfusions.
5: I have a lot of friends and relatives who are motorcycle enthusiasts. And so during the winter time, when it's cold and less comfortable, they're not out on the roadways. But this time of year, they're often going out to enjoy the nice weather outside. And we see higher traffic patterns as people are moving from one place to another for vacation. And so that can be a setup for increased motor vehicle accidents.
4: And this year, all that's been compounded by an influx of people in many parts of the country because of popular events like the World Cup games. The Red Cross says there's currently a deficit of about 3,500 units of blood each week that could force some hospitals to do things like delay elective procedures. All types of blood are needed, but the Red Cross says the current shortage is especially serious for blood types O and B negative. Rob Stein, NPR News.
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7: How my farm is just sort of it's a verb and an entity, but just exists all over Conway, scattered around. 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
6: Good morning, I'm Karen Brown. The forecast today, sunny with a high near 88, mostly clear tonight, a low around 66. Tomorrow should be sunny and hot also with a high near 97. More of the same on Wednesday, a high near 96. Thursday should come down a bit, mostly sunny and hot, but a high is near 91. 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
1: So as to produce measures that benefit the American people, but I will emphasize, you know, our disagreements were vehement and sometimes, in fact, extremely vigorous to the point of not talking, but, you know, he believed in coming back and trying to get things done.
2: Senator Graham was also an ally and a friend of Donald Trump. Not always the case. In 2015, he famously called Trump a, quote, race-baiting, xenophobic, religious bigot. Why do you think, Senator Blumenthal, why do you think he ultimately decided to align himself with Trump after he won that first presidential election?
1: You know, really honestly, I am not going to try to psychoanalyze Lindsey Graham. Obviously, he had some of the most impactful epithets about Donald Trump at various points, and frankly, to the frustration of our mutual friend John McCain, who was staunchly opposed to Trump to the very end of his life, Lindsey Graham had a more favorable relationship with Trump. Obviously, he probably would say that he had to do it because it was necessary to get things done. And he had to have this relationship with the President of the United States. Very far from my attitude. I have fought President Trump at almost every turn. I regard him as a grave danger to democracy. And Lindsey Graham and I rarely talked about Trump or his reasons. In fact, I don't think we ever talked about his reasons for supporting Trump when he did.
2: That's Democratic Senator Richard Blumenthal of Connecticut. Senator, thank you very much for your thoughts on this.
1: Thank you.
2: This is NPR News.
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3: The forecast today, sunny with a high near 88. It gets hotter again tomorrow, should be high near 97, and also mostly sunny and hot on Wednesday with a high near 96. Temperatures should come down a bit on Thursday, still mostly sunny and hot with a high near 91. 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

0: I am Peter Whalen from Whalen Insurance in Northampton. 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

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It's 8 o'clock.

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4: Live from NPR News in Washington, I'm Dave Mattingly. Oil prices are higher today following the latest U.S. airstrikes against Iran. U.S. Central Command says American forces hit about 140 Iranian targets on Saturday and dozens more yesterday. They included Iran's air defense systems, coastal radar sites, and small boats. This follows more Iranian strikes on commercial ships in the Strait of Hormuz. Ray Take is a senior fellow for Middle East Studies at the Council on Foreign Relations. He was also a senior advisor on Iran at the State Department during the Obama administration. He says U.S. airstrikes are having little effect on Iran's ability to disrupt commercial shipping in the Strait.
5: The Iranians have proven that they could essentially intercede with maritime traffic through the use of rudimentary technologies such as speedboats and drones and so forth. And those particular instruments of pressure are not really susceptible to bombing. You can bomb radar installations and so forth, but that doesn't affect the ability to use those munitions for stopping commercial traffic. And this is a problem that the United States is having.
4: He was speaking to NPR's Morning Edition. Ukraine's President Volodymyr Zelensky is in Paris today for meetings with two dozen European leaders seeking to compel Russia to negotiate an end to the war. The Kremlin is downplaying expectations. This is NPR News. Flags are flying at half staff in South Carolina following the death of Republican Senator Lindsey Graham. He died over the weekend from what a medical examiner says was a tear in the aorta, hours after he'd returned from a trip to Ukraine. Graham spent more than three decades in Congress, first in the House and then the Senate. Luis Alfredo Garcia with South Carolina Public Radio reports on reaction to Graham's death in the Palmetto State.
6: The 71-year-old senator was known nationally as an ally of President Trump, and in South Carolina, he was an ever-present political figure. Edward Reynolds is the volunteer fire chief in the town of Central. It's the town of about 5,000 people where Graham grew up.
7: We're going to miss him because he helped us on a lot of local issues, grants, different things like that. When we had a question, we'd call his office and he'd get back to us. And so I think a lot of people is going to realize what hard work he did do.
6: Reynolds says no matter what national responsibility Graham had, it never felt like the senator forgot about Central. For NPR News, I'm Luis Alfredo Garcia in Central, South Carolina.
4: The state's governor is expected to appoint someone to serve out the remainder of Graham's term ahead of a Republican primary next month. Graham had been seeking a fifth term in the Senate in November. NASDAQ futures are down more than 1% ahead of the open. I'm Dave Mattingly in Washington.
3: And for NEPM News, I'm Karen Brown. Good morning. A man charged with killing his wife on the campus of UMass Amherst pled not guilty last week. Jeffrey McDonald was working as a chef when he allegedly beat his wife, Emma, another UMass catering employee, to death. The Daily Hampshire Gazette reports the Wilbraham resident was arraigned at Hampshire Superior Court. His case was delayed by mental health evaluations after his arrest. Emma McDonald was 31. The mother of a Northampton, Massachusetts teenager who died in 2020 is suing the city. The Daily Hampshire Gazette reports the mother says her 16-year-old daughter died by suicide after being the target of bullying at Northampton High School. She said the school did not take action to investigate or stop the other student's behavior. Last week, the family presented arguments to Judge Mark Mastriani on why the lawsuit should continue, while the city's lawyer said it should be dismissed. Sunny today with a high near 88. This is NEPM at 8:34.

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1: 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Today should be sunny with a high near 88, mostly clear tonight, a low around 66. This is 88.5 NEPM. It's 9:20.

0: 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Coming up today from 11 till noon on 88.5 NEPM is BPR. We'll speak with Globe business columnist Shirley Young on the economic impact of the World Cup. 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
2: I'm Sue O'Connell, in for Jim Browdy, ahead on BPR on GBH and NEPM. Senator Lindsey Graham died unexpectedly over the weekend as missing Senator Mitch McConnell posts a photo proving he's still alive. What do members of Congress owe us all about their health? Then it's Boston Globe business columnist Shirley Leung on Jaylen Brown's nonprofit legacy in Boston and former Education Secretary Paul Revel.
3: I'm Jamie Bologna, in for Marjorie Egan. In the second hour, it's Boston Medical Center's Dr. Catherine Gergen-Barnett on how to avoid that nasty parasite linked to fresh produce. And then we'll pop the cork on some Oregon Chardonnay with Bon Sommelier Bertil Jean Cronberg. And we'll end the show with you. Fewer of us than ever are reading, some or otherwise. Do you love just setting down the tech and cracking open a great book? And what's lost when no one reads anymore?
4: Live from NPR News in Washington, I'm Kristen Wright. President Trump posted online this morning that the U.S. is reinstating a blockade on Iran in the Strait of Hormuz and will charge a 20% reimbursement or toll on all cargo shipped. The president says this is to compensate the U.S. for providing safety and security. NPR's Hadil Al-Shalchi reports on the latest wave of strikes.
5: U.S. Central Command released a statement saying, quote, the Strait of Hormuz is a vital maritime corridor for global trade. Iran does not control it. The U.S. said it struck dozens of Iranian targets with precision munitions, claiming it degraded Iran's ability to continue attacking international shipping through the Strait of Hormuz. Iran did not respond to that claim, but said that one person was killed in the U.S. strikes over the weekend, bringing the total number of deaths to 17 since these recent strikes began, according to Iranian officials. Iran also said it targeted U.S. bases in Bahrain, Jordan, and Kuwait. The status of the ceasefire negotiations is unknown right now, with President Trump calling the ceasefire over, but not ruling out further talks with Iran. Hadil Al-Shalchi, NPR News, Istanbul.
4: The World Cup has led to the strongest consumer spending in June over the last 4 years in the U.S., according to credit and debit card spending data from Bank of America. NPR's Stephen Bisaha says online sales also contributed.
6: Consumer spending rose 6.3% in June from a year earlier. Part of that is because online sales, like Amazon's Prime Day, were a month earlier than last year. And then there's the World Cup. Spending at restaurants and bars was up, especially in host cities. And even beyond these one-off events, the Bank of America Institute's senior economist David Tinsley says consumers are firing on all cylinders.
7: That's right. I mean, we've had good spending growth in the economy really since the start of the year.
6: But that spending could slow down after the World Cup. Part of that is because despite wage growth being strong, consumer spending is rising faster than people's earnings. Stephen Bisaha, NPR News.
4: The Red Cross is declaring a national blood emergency, citing a sharp drop in donations. NPR's Rob Stein reports.
8: Donations have been falling since the end of May, causing the national blood supply to drop by about 25% by the end of June. Blood donations often decline this time of year because regular routines get disrupted by summer travel, and blood drives at places like schools and colleges go on hiatus. At the same time, demand for blood increases because of a spike in injuries from car crashes and more people participating in activities like biking, hiking, and boating. And that's what's happening again this year. The Red Cross says there's a deficit of about 3,500 units of blood each week. Rob Stein, NPR News.
4: This is NPR.
2: For NEPM News, I'm Carrie Healy. Massachusetts has found its first West Nile virus positive mosquito of the year in Clarksburg. According to the State Department of Public Health, no human or animal cases have been reported yet,
9: Public Health Commissioner Dr. Robbie Goldstein is urging people to use bug spray and drain standing water, warning the virus can cause severe flu-like illness in people over age 50. Starting next month, folks moving into assisted living facilities in Massachusetts will get a lot more consumer protection. New rules kicking in on July 17th will force these places to, among other things, use straightforward contracts so families aren't blindsided by hidden costs or sudden eviction notices. Connecticut Senator Chris Murphy has introduced a bill that calls for the largest federal minimum wage increase in U.S. history.
10: In a world where we just created the first trillionaire, it's not like we don't have the ability to pay people a dignified wage. We have just decided not to do it.
9: Murphy's Living Wage for All Act would gradually raise the federal minimum wage from $7.25 to $12, eventually reaching $25 an hour. Big corporations would face a faster timeline. The proposal matches up with a similar bill introduced in the House this April. A new online state tracker shows Massachusetts has built about 34,000 homes toward its 222,000-unit goal. State officials say mapping the progress down to the neighborhood level is key to finally lowering costs. 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
12: This is 88.5 NEPM. Today's forecast, sunny with a high near 88. Should be mostly clear tonight, a low around 66. And tomorrow, sunny and hot, a high near 97.

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1: I say how my farm is just sort of it's a verb and an entity, but just exists all over Conway, scattered around. 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

0: 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I'm NBC 10 political commentator Sue O'Connell in with BPR's Jamie Bologna. Jim and
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0: I'm Tiziana Deering. Journalist Gary Baum received an email informing him that a private AI tribunal would attempt to, quote, adjudicate a determination of truth about one of his articles. He decided to investigate and was blown away.
1: Journalists like myself are used to blowback, but this was something different. It was sort of Kafkaesque.
0: That's next time on Here and Now.

0: Old electric vehicle batteries need to be recycled. If they aren't, they become hazardous waste. But shipping hazardous materials is expensive, and the economics of battery recycling don't always pencil out.
1: No one's paying me for it. I have to pay to get rid of it.
0: I'm Mary Louise Kelly, how to turn old EV batteries into resources rather than burdens, on All Things Considered from NPR News.
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1: President Trump says the United States is reinstating a blockade on Iran in the Strait of Hormuz and will charge ships for safe passage. He made the announcement in a post on social media today after another exchange of fire between the U.S. and Iran over the critical waterway. A fifth of the world's oil and gas passes through the strait before Iran asserted control over it after the start of the war. Ukrainian President Volodymyr Zelensky is in Paris seeking European support to counter Russian ballistic missiles. He emphasized the need for anti-ballistic missile defense, aiming to develop systems within European countries before winter. Zelensky plans to meet French President Emmanuel Macron and present an anti-ballistic program. Senator Lindsey Graham's death has sparked a political scramble in South Carolina. As a senior senator and an ally of President Trump, Graham was favored to win re-election this fall. A special primary will determine a new Republican nominee for the general election. The open Senate seat has ambitious conservatives vying for the position. Meanwhile, Democrats have nominated Charleston pediatrician Annie Andrews, who has raised significant campaign funds. 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

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News headlines from NPR are next. 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
0: I'm Mary Louise Kelly. 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
1: The United States and Iran each said the Strait of Hormuz is under its control. It briefly approached $80 after President Trump called for a 20% fee on all cargo shipped through the strait to pay for the U.S. military's protection of the area. A massive fire has devastated a music bar in Bangkok, killing at least 27 people and critically injuring 25 others. The fire broke out shortly before midnight yesterday. Photos show people fleeing as flames engulfed the building. By this morning, forensic teams were investigating the scene. Officials say many victims were trapped in windowless bathrooms near the rear exit. Investigators are focusing on the ceiling above the performance stage for clues. 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
1: In the new comedy film, The Invite, an unhappily married couple invites the couple upstairs over for an uncomfortable and revelatory dinner party. On the next Fresh Air, the film's screenwriters, Rashida Jones and Will McCormick. They're longtime writing and producing partners, as well as actors. 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
5: 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NPR News and local perspective for Western Mass. Good afternoon, I'm Phil Bishop. The Fabulous 413 is next, and it's 3 o'clock.
2: Today on The Fabulous 413, we are very much à la minute.
6: In Conway, we get to meet one of our most innovative farmers of an oft-ignored crop. Windrow Farm is growing hay in Conway across several tens of acres, none of which are specifically belonging to the farm itself. We speak with farmer Jay Silverman about the importance of hay to the area, how he came to this particular business model, and more.
2: This past week, the issue of lynching has once again re-entered public conversation, and there's a Smith College professor who's recently published a book looking at the ways the Black community has protested and raised broader awareness about these tragedies. Assemblies of Sorrow is Samuel Galen Ng's examination of those movements, and we speak with him about their impact then and now.
6: And when a star gets hungry, what does it eat? Turns out, it's the planets that are nearby. And Mr. Universe, Kainat Studio, Salman Hamid, introduces us to a nearby system that may be able to show us, between its star and its brown dwarf, what'll happen when we become a tasty morsel for our own star.
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7: Live from NPR News, I'm Lakshmi Singh. A federal judge has slammed President Trump's lawsuit over his leaked tax return, saying it was filed in bad faith for an improper purpose. The judge also recommended sanctions for attorneys involved in the matter. Here's NPR's Ryan Lucas.
8: In her 56-page order, U.S. District Judge Kathleen Williams blasts President Trump's lawsuit against the IRS over his leaked tax returns. The suit ended with a settlement, which included the creation of a nearly $1.8 billion anti-weaponization fund, which has since been scrapped. Judge Williams says Trump's lawsuit was brought to manipulate the judicial process and to try to use the court to provide some legitimacy to the eventual settlement and the earmarking of billions of taxpayer dollars to address grievances not defined in the law. The judge referred one of Trump's lawyers for potential disciplinary action. Ryan Lucas, NPR News, Washington.
7: South Carolina Governor Henry McMaster is expected in the coming hours to announce who he selected to succeed Senator Lindsey Graham, who died Saturday at the age of 71, likely from a tear in his aorta, according to officials. President Trump says he thinks Graham's sister should temporarily fill the role. Graham is being remembered as a foreign policy hawk. NPR's Here and Now spoke with Politico Politics Bureau Chief Jonathan Martin about the Republican lawmaker's impact.
9: He was driven almost singularly by national security and foreign policy, and especially in the final couple of years on two things: defending Ukraine against the Russian invasion and also pushing President Trump to invade Iran and trying to leverage a deal between the Saudis and the Israelis.
7: Graham died shortly after returning from Ukraine. The Trump ally was also seeking re-election to a fifth term. A dozen states led by California are suing to stop the merger of Hollywood giants Paramount and Warner Brothers Discovery. NPR's David Folkenflik reports the states worry the deal would stifle competition between film studios and news outlets.
10: California Attorney General Rob Bonta says a union of Paramount and Warner would lead to higher prices, lower quality, and less content for film and television. The $111 billion deal would bring together the company's movie studios, streamers Paramount Plus and HBO Max, news outlets CBS News and CNN, and other household names. Oracle co-founder and Trump ally Larry Ellison is largely bankrolling the bid. The U.S. Justice Department has decided not to fight it, but in a press release, Bonta says California and the other states are fighting for free and fair, not rigged markets. He says America has no kings in government or its economy. David Folkenflik, NPR News.
7: U.S. stocks trading lower this hour, now with the NASDAQ down nearly 400 points, or 1.5%. This is NPR News.
5: And this is NEPM News. Good afternoon, I'm Phil Bishop. Gas prices in Massachusetts are back on the upswing amid new volatility in the U.S. war in Iran. A fragile ceasefire collapsed last week, and now the two nations have returned to tit-for-tat strikes. Auto Club AAA reports gas prices are up 2 cents from last week, now averaging around $3.90 a gallon. That's after weeks of consistent decline, when it seemed that a peace deal was around the corner. Prices are still lower than their May peak, but it's unclear what the future holds. The nonprofit Historic New England has launched a new exhibition center in a former shoe factory in downtown Haverhill. Fittingly, the center's first exhibit is called Shoe Stories, Past, Present, and Future. It highlights 300 years of shoemaking history across New England. The exhibit also features shoe designs submitted by high school students from Massachusetts' gateway cities. Curator Nora Carlson says the designs are meant to highlight causes that are important to the students.
11: One student did an amazing design inspired by triple deckers, which that type of architecture is uniquely New England and is really representative of these immigrant working classes and the housing that was built for them.
5: Carlson says the next exhibit at the new center in Haverhill will be about food. And union nurses are back at Brigham and Women's Hospital in Boston after being locked out by the hospital system, Mass General Brigham, for 5 days. Nurses held what was planned to be a one-day strike last week, but their temporary replacement nurses were on a 5-day contract. Negotiations between the nurses union and Mass General Brigham continue. Around 450 home care clinicians under Mass General Brigham remain on strike. 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It's 306.
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13: Welcome to the Fabulous 413. I'm Police Smith.
6: And I'm Monty Belmonte. Later in the show, a farm with no address that covers the whole town of Conway as we speak with Jay Silverman of Windrow Farm about the importance of haying.
13: Plus, Mr. Universe Salman Hamid explains hungry, hungry star systems and how we can predict how our own star's appetite will grow through observing our cosmic neighbors.
6: But first, we'll start with difficult subjects, as the past few months have seen a series of suspicious deaths, including most recently that of Nolan Wells.
13: And ever since the passing of the 13th through 15th Amendments, the Black community has tried to highlight and bring national awareness to these tragedies in a number of ways.
6: Many of which are explored in a new book by Smith College professor Samuel Galen Ng.
14: It was a circuitous route in terms of how I got into this work in the first place. You know, I was always interested in general in how people with relatively little power create power. That's the kind of guiding question of a lot of my work. I was interested in African-American history as an undergrad. I came into that just because I had really great teachers. You know, I have to cite Jonathan Holloway as one of my teachers at Yale. From there, I kind of developed an interest in thinking about race and power and citizenship, my own upbringing. My father's Chinese American, my mother's African American. I'm a queer person too. It's just like I've always been interested in questions of citizenship, power, belonging. How do we carve out space? I mean, there was really one major turning point moment when I was developing the early stages of this project, and that was reading David Levering Lewis's biography about W.E.B. Du Bois, in which he's writing about the silent march that takes place in New York City in 1917 in response to the East St. Louis race riot. And he has this one line that was really striking to me, and it does appear in my book. The wake of East St. Louis was a time in which Black people started to feel as never before that they were an endangered species. And so that starts to become the first chapter of my book. And as I was researching it, just out of curiosity, I started to find that there were a number of silent marches that had taken place in cities across the country, and I had never heard of those. And why silence? What work does silence do? Why are activists choosing silence? And why repeating it? Why are they repeating this performance of silence? And so then I started to explore the political work of silence, its capacity to be replicated, and how it becomes this kind of a method of protest.
6: We're on campus at Smith College in one of the very old professorial buildings with a window air conditioner, mercifully, talking to one of the professors of Americana Studies here at Smith College, Samuel Galen Ng. Thanks for having us in your office.
14: Yes, thank you so much. Thanks for inviting me.
6: You have a brand new book called Assemblies of Sorrow, Performances of Black Endangerment in the Jim Crow Era.
2: Yep. I think a lot of modern media, at least a lot of modern Black media, is taking lessons from a lot of the things in this book that maybe greater public isn't necessarily aware of.
6: Yeah, and you sort of take a look at these Assemblies of Sorrow, as you call them, from the early part of the 20th century around World War I, and then by the end connect the dots all the way up until the modern era and the Black Lives Matter movement and more. But for to kind of set the tone, Samuel, tell us what you mean by Assemblies of Sorrow, which is the title of the book.
14: Sure. So in Assemblies of Sorrow, by that I mean various forms of congregating in public in grief. I'm looking at the ways in which Black activists, artists, and intellectuals came together publicly to grieve in response to white supremacist violence and the political work that they produced by way of these congregations, how coming together fostered forms of community and also intensified feelings of care intra-racially among Black people themselves. Mm. So that's what I'm interested in.
2: With the exception of Billie Holiday, because clearly she sings, that's what we know her for. There is this, I don't want to say pallor, but like this level of silence that really applies to kind of all of the displays that are in this book in one way or another, even with the convocation where they've got prayers, but like those prayers aren't necessarily spoken out loud. So can you talk about the impact of silence as a part of these?
14: Sure. So I was really interested in general in forms of activism and resistance that might not look active in the way that we think of resistance. And so I was really particularly interested in forms of quiet and silence. And one of the things that I kind of love about silence is that it's indeterminate. Its meanings aren't obvious. For that reason, I think a lot of activists turn to forms of silence as a way of expanding their politics, as a way of incorporating more people into a movement who might have different interests or might be coming from varying backgrounds, but something about loss could be shared among all of them. And it could be internal. It's a lot of the forms of resistance that I'm interested in are both public-facing, so they're outward in their expression of a kind of taking the form of a kind of defiant resistance. But they're also really internal and operating on an individual level. And so in that sense, quiet or silence is really expansive. It can mean a lot depending on the person. So someone can come to a march or a prayer meeting and bring to that their own experiences. It can mean something very different from the person who's next to them. And so I think that's kind of what I'm interested in there with silence.
6: A lot of this book has to do specifically with lynching and the anti-lynching movement and anti-lynching legislation. But the silence talks about these large-scale parades that went through New York City, people holding hands. That's what the book cover has, a bunch of people locked in hands, and these giant silent protests. It was hard for me not to think of the parallels between while watching the World Cup. Some people may be familiar with Lumumba Vea, who's from the Democratic Republic of Congo, who has for years stood for 90 minutes in silence during the game to protest the assassination by Belgium of their first president. And then, in a very dramatic move, actually covered his mouth and pretended to have a gun to his head during this particular World Cup. So the power of silence continues on in protest movements to this day and is chronicled in this Assemblies of Sorrow, Performances of Black Endangerment. And you call it performances, and I think some people think the word performative or performances has a negative connotation, but that is not how it comes across in your book. Talk about calling it performances of Black endangerment.
14: So I'm using the term performance in a more open sense as an enactment, as a form of doing. It doesn't simply mean a theatrical performance, something that takes place with scripts in theater, although one of my chapters does actually explore drama in theater. But I'm really looking at performance in a broader sense as actions taken by people in response to forms of violence. And those actions can be prayer, they can be forms of silence and withdrawal, they can be loud public marches. I mean, they can take all sorts of forms. And a lot of the work that I'm really informed by is coming out of performance studies, which is interested in how forms of action actually produce something that don't pre-exist the action. And so it's something that is created in the midst of performance. That's what I'm really looking at with these assemblies. Like, what is fostered, what is cultivated when people come together in response to loss and in silence? What is generated there? And that's why I use the term performance.
2: Can we talk about how gender factors into this? Because that first movement, that first crusade is like, it's helmed by women. And a lot of the playwrights in like the second part of your book are women who are writing pieces of theater based on lynchings. And like, then there's Billie Holiday, there's Emmett Till's mother. And then there is the idea that white women are the ones who need to come on board in order to really create change in the South. There is something a little gendered, however unintentional, to that silence and to silence as a part of grief, even when on display.
14: So gender factor is really essential to my work. And it's because in looking at mourning and as what I'm calling performances of mourning or performances of grief, there's a long tradition in which mourning and grieving have, again, whether intentional or not, have been gendered. And in a literal sense, oftentimes those who were mourning were women and children. They were the ones who were often left behind, let's say, in the wake of a lynching tragedy. So it takes on this gendered valence. What I'm looking at is how they, in a sense, took advantage of or embraced that role in order to create different kinds of politics that we might think of as a kind of a black feminist politics. We might use that language now. And so a lot of these assemblies of sorrow were conducted or organized by women and speaking to other women, black and white women. White women had a particular role in upholding lynching and white supremacist terror, and black women were also positioned as women to speak to them and to try to galvanize them politically. And so there is definitely a gendered nature to mourning in general and to black political mourning that I'm exploring here.
6: One of the most prominent women that you talk about in this in a whole chapter is Billie Holiday, surrounding the song Strange Fruit. I, as a white person, have heard this song many times. It's very powerful and very moving. Felt like an act of protest every time I played it on 93.9 The River when I was a DJ there, and there was a danger in doing it. But you talk about, A, the danger Billie Holiday faces by making this career decision, and then how it's received by a black audience as well as a white audience.
14: I mean, I had grown up with the song, and I was less familiar with how black people themselves received this song in a time that Billie Holiday was singing it. And that's because a lot of the work, understandably, scholarly work and kind of popular receptions and ways of viewing Billie Holiday, look at how white people have received this song or the impact that it had on white audiences. And that made sense because Billie Holiday was very much singing for and to white people and a lot of times in predominantly white spaces. But it had a profound impact on black communities across the 20 years that she sang it, from the late 30s through the late 1950s. And I was really interested in looking at that and thinking about how Billie Holiday was herself cultivating these assemblies of sorrow. In terms of the actual response, I mean, time and again, what we see from black people who hear the song, who witness it, is that it haunts them. They carry it with them for the rest of their lives. It changes how they think about their own selfhood, their own relationship to the black community. So she really does transform people, and she does it time and time again, repeatedly through every performance. And so when you say that the song does resonate as this political act, Billie Holiday was really intentional about how she performed it and how she sang it and to whom she sang it. And she was kind of speaking in different ways to black people and to white people, but ultimately there is a similar message of lynching still exists, anti-black violence still takes this form, we need to do something about it, and something can be done. And she knew that this was going to affect her career, and she knew that this was potentially going to ruin her career, but she felt obligated, she felt responsibility to this song and to the work that the political work that it represented.
6: It was interesting to see also the perspectives of, say, Lena Horne, who I didn't know had to escape a lynching as a child, which I learned from this book, and also Malcolm X, and their
15: views of this particular song comes through in this book, Assemblies of Sorrow, by Professor Samuel Galen Ng, who we're here with at Smith.
2: Do you feel that these public displays, where more of America got to see Black grief in real time, affected the way that other cultures within America treated their grief?
14: That's really interesting question. I'm not sure I can say that they did. I would conjecture yes. Just because everyone who was partaking in these, we'll call them performances of grief, they were haunted by these events. They took something with them away from these experiences, and that was the power of them, is that it kind of had multiple meanings and it carried multiple truths and messages and conveyed those in different ways to different people. April Mirapol of Strange Fruit certainly talks about lynching and being a Jewish person. He talks very directly about that. And this is going on during the 1930s, and this is going on during the rise of fascism and Holocaust persecution. And Black activists also knew that lynching, on one hand, was very much a local experience, but it had all of these global intersections. And so they constantly are making connections to Jewish pogroms or to Armenian genocide. They're constantly talking about Black plight as, on one hand, specific, but also interconnected and not totally unlike other kinds of persecution that people are experiencing all over the world and all over the country. That's strategically really important just in terms of building solidarities.
2: Can we talk about the failings of the anti-lynch bill? Because it's proposed, it passes the House, and then it just hits setback after setback pretty much up until the 21st century. And I don't think people really realize that, like, we've never really had one on the books until, like, I think, like, 3 years ago. The anti-lynching bill finally gets passed by Biden.
14: Right, it's passed in 2022, and it's largely symbolic. It's important, but it's largely symbolic, and certainly a good century and a half too late from the perspective of activists who are demanding federal anti-lynching legislation for so many decades that preceded the final passing of the Emmett Till Anti-Lynching Act in 2022. So, like, the House passes the bill in 1922 and a few other years, scattered years across the 20th century, but it's always blocked, largely in the Senate, by filibusters and resistance. The argument is that the federal government doesn't have jurisdiction. That should really fall to the state, not the federal government. It's not the federal government's job to prosecute lynchers or those who are complicit in lynching. But still, there's the continual appeal to the federal government, which is also important to note, because they're certainly not finding much hope at the state level. The best ally is still an enemy, which is the federal government, and their continual refusal to pass this legislation. And so these assemblies are a lot of times there is this direct demand for the passage of anti-lynching legislation at the federal level.
15: One of the most well-known Assemblies of Sorrow and Performance of Black Endangerment, which is the title of the book by Samuel Galen Ng, is the Emmett Till story, the aforementioned anti-lynching bill that finally passed 100 years after it was first proposed, is named after Emmett Till. Basically, the end of the book is all about the importance of that act and the bravery of Emmett Till's mother to leave that casket open for the world to see what had been done to her son. And then the Jet magazine photos that will invite the whole world to see the devastation, the trauma that was inflicted upon Emmett Till. What do you think that meant for the movement?
14: Well, when I talk about my book and I talk about the fact that I'm writing about Black mourning, almost always the response that I get from people is, oh, so you mean Emmett Till? That's the iconic moment. That's the watershed moment. That's the, in a lot of ways, the culmination of these Assemblies of Sorrow that I write about. It's this explosive moment that is both specific and also part of a longer lineage. But it is specific too, and it is special in its scale, its scope, occurring in the mid-1950s in Chicago, which was already this major hub for Black political organizing, media, activism. So the specificity of Chicago really does matter here too. There's all sorts of other political and social confluences that enable Emmett Till to kind of rise in a sense. Maybe Till herself is really important as a courageous figure. She did not have to in any way, she made the choice. She didn't have to expose her son's battered corpse for the world to see. She made that choice as an extremely painful one, but she, in her mind, she thought this was the only way to get people to see what white supremacy looks like. I think that's part of it, is because we could talk about anti-black violence, we can say these terms, but they exist in an abstract sense, in a lot of ways, even for black people, young black people too. They exist in the form of rumors and stories and ideas and concepts, less so necessarily, at least at this time, in the form of a physical, tangible child who has been destroyed. And the fact that this was a child from the North, you know, that maybe till allowed us or invited us to see what white supremacy looks like in the mid-1950s, by the way, a time in which a lot of even civil rights organizations like the NAACP were essentially suggesting that lynching was receding or was a thing of the past, or there were other concerns that were more pressing. Maybe Till really shatters that in this funeral in which she has an open casket. But it was important for Mamie, Emmett Till's mother, to expose this violence for the world so that white people too could become enraged and join a movement. And this also coincides, of course, with a whole new generation, the so-called baby boomer generation, and a lot of black folks at that time referred to themselves as the Emmett Till generation, who came of age with this image in their mind, who are around the same age as Emmett Till, and they're the ones who tend to be really affected by Emmett Till, and they say things like, this could have been me, this could have been my brother, and I need to do something. So with that searing image of Emmett Till in their mind, they carry him with them as they move forward and then develop into the generation that kind of becomes the foundation for the modern civil rights movement. In doing this work, I really come to appreciate that there's gradations of knowing. There's knowing and there's feeling, or there's knowing about something, and then there's really truly witnessing it, such that it becomes a part of your body. And that's what a lot of the testimonies, a lot of people who write about Emmett Till, one of the people that I mentioned, for instance, is Jesse Jackson at the end, who talks about how, in his words, seeing Emmett Till changed the DNA of our bodies. And so for children, for even young black people who had certainly heard about lynching and knew of it, there's a difference between that and then actually being in Robert's Temple Church with Mamie Till and seeing this body. And Mamie Till knew that. She understood that. That's why it was important for her to display the body and not just simply talk about what had happened, which also meant that she had to retrieve the body, which absolutely was quite difficult. And she had to fight really, really hard to get the body back because officials in Mississippi wanted to do away with Emmett Till's body. They wanted to bury it. They wanted to conceal what had happened to him precisely because they too understood the power of this body, of the tangible, in a sense, evidence. And it really does become legally evidence in the court case. In which the whole argument of, it's a silly argument, but the whole argument is that this body is not Emmett Till's body, or that Emmett Till wasn't killed. And so having that, the actual flesh, is critical. Legally, it's critical politically, and emotionally, and psychically, and spiritually, all of those things together. That is absolutely the power of the tangible, because so many times black bodies were disappeared, as Emmett Till's would have been, had Mamie Till not stepped in. Now, in the decades that have passed, we have arguably been really saturated by images of anti-black death, and so the question may be, what is the role, or if is there a role in witnessing something like this, or how has that witnessing shifted? And there are maybe advantages and disadvantages in continually seeing the violence that is inflicted on black people.
15: And it culminates in the book, Assemblies of Sorrow, Performances of Black Endangerment in the Jim Crow Era, a new book by Smith College Professor of Africana Studies, Samuel Galen Ng. Thanks so much for welcoming us here to to your office, and thanks for this book.
14: Thank you so much for having me.
16: It's a really good read. 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
15: No. It's an interesting read.
16: But it is a very good read.
13: And just as a side note, we spoke with Professor Ng prior to the news of Nolan Wells, but as we mentioned in our chat, that just highlights how the problem is still very much with us. And thanks again to Samuel Galen Ng for chatting with us.
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15: Time for some more Kitchen Table Astronomy with Amherst astronomer, Mr. Universe, the head of Kynot Studios, Five College astronomer, Dr. Salman Hamid. A reminder for members of NEPM that this Wednesday evening at Black Birch Vineyard, we will be stargazing, weather permitting. It could be a little bit cloudy. It is a new moon. If it's too cloudy, we can't use a ground-based telescope to look at anything, but we will still have a fun time talking about astronomy, and the event, while free to members, is quote-unquote sold out. So if this is the kind of thing you'd like to do in the future, I'll say inquire at NEPM.org about becoming a member, and you'll get invited to the next one of these fun things that we're going to do.
21: We'll have fun no matter what, like, you know, just bring your questions, astronomy questions that you've been meaning to ask, and we'll try to answer.
15: By will, meaning you'll, and I'll make jokes about the answers. But I've, over the years, I'm kind of an amateur astronomer. I know a little bit of my stuff. It'll be fun to talk about aliens if people want to come do that. Again, like I mentioned, don't come to my house and try to talk to my wife about aliens when I'm not there. Come to Black Birch Vineyard and talk to us about aliens. But you, Salman, are wearing a Pac-Man shirt with our... Did they put all nine planets on there? 1, 2, 3, 4, 5, 6, 7. Oh, Pluto's already gone. Pac-Man is the sun, and our solar system are the little dots that Pac-Man eats. Because that is what's going to happen to our solar system. Game over, it says. When our sun expands, it's going to consume at least the internal planets with its expansion, right?
21: Right. So depends upon how you think about the end of the world, because there are a lot of ways to think about it, including the fact that for individuals, end of the world happens on an individual basis, but also from the Earth perspective with climate change and with other things. If you think about humans being the last thing, then yeah, that may actually happen much sooner. However, you can also think about end of the Earth, meaning when the Earth gets eventually swallowed up by the sun. I should remind you, we have a few billion years for that, because sun will eventually expand and it will swallow the Earth, possibly. Mercury and Venus, definitely, and Earth, possibly. But again, there won't be any life way before that. So
15: we'll be so close to the sun at that point that it would change everything.
21: And also fluctuations in the sunlight. I mean, you have right now, sun is in a stable phase, but little variations can actually impact us. But imagine when there are full stage scale variations going on. We know that that kind of planetary cannibalism that happens, right?
15: Well, the sun isn't a planet, so it's not cannibalism.
21: Well,
15: it's just good old-fashioned eating.
21: Well, that's
15: right. Sun is a star, the planets are its food. Just like Pac-Man and the little dots.
21: However, there is a recently an interesting study that got published observations of it, and there is a star system called TOI-5882.
15: Classy.
21: It is 1,300 light years away. Relatively far away if you want to think about it in terms of stars. The nearest star to us is 4 light years away. But if you think about the scale of the galaxy, it's actually relatively close. And we know that it's a little bit bigger than our sun, about 30% bigger than our sun. And there is a suspicion that this nice star, a little bit like our sun, a little bit bigger, ate a planet.
15: Uh-oh.
21: What makes this particular star system interesting is because it has in its orbit something called a brown dwarf. And so those are kind of like a failed star. And so this particular one is about 20 times bigger than Jupiter. So Jupiter, if it was a little bit bigger, we would have called it a brown dwarf, which is not really a star. And again, you would say, Monty, well, what's the definition of a star? Well, the definition of a star for astronomers is at its core, the energy source is due to nuclear fusion of hydrogen into helium.
15: Mm-hmm.
21: And in order to do that, you have to have a certain mass. If you don't get to that level, you don't get hydrogen fusion, and astronomers on Earth called you a failed star.
15: Oh, it's like Kid Rock.
21: That's
15: But Jupiter could have been a star and is now, like, we consider it a gas giant. So it's leaning towards star-like things in its history, but never got to that fusion part.
21: And it didn't even got to the brown dwarf part, which is a little bit bigger, and it has a little bit of a different type of fusion. But nevertheless, in this particular star system, it was already a little weird because around the star, you have this brown dwarf orbiting, but it's very close. It takes only about a week to orbit. Okay, so all of this thing is there. It's a little bit interesting. So astronomers had been observing it. It's an interesting system. But they found an anomaly in it in a certain way when they looked at its spectrum or its light in some sense. And what they found was that the star had a lot of lithium in it. And this was surprising because usually stars like this, sun-like stars or a little bit bigger, they actually don't have a lot of lithium in it by itself. But planets do. And so what astronomers think what has happened is that there was a planet that was close by and it got swallowed up. To me, the surprising stuff about this study is that they think that this planet got swallowed up actually.
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21: About this study is that they think that this...

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1: That's correct. But here is this other puzzle. Usually, the fate of the Earth we talked about was linked with the expansion of the Sun into a red giant and then eating its planet. The problem with this particular star is that it's actually in its midlife.
2: Uh-oh.
1: It is not a red giant.
2: But it will be someday.
1: Well, it will be someday. But the question is, how did the planet then, I mean, in a stable phase, got absorbed by its star?
2: Again, a billion or so years ago, so we can't observe that. It's 1,300 light years away. When we look at it now, it's telling us what happened 1,300 years ago there. And the evidence now is that it ate a planet a billion years ago that had some lithium in it.
1: And so the primary suspect was the star. And it turns out, well, who else is there in the system, Monty?
2: Is it another star?
1: The brown dwarf.
2: All right.
1: It was close by, and astronomers think that otherwise it would not have lost its orbit to be swallowed up into the sun, or collision course into the sun, if you want to say it, or into its star. But it was this other brown dwarf, which is bigger, but it may have disrupted the orbit of that planet and sent it hurling into the star.
2: This is the three-body problem.
1: Right? Well, yes, that is correct.
2: There's two things it wants to orbit between. It destabilizes the orbit, gets spun off, and now a sun eats it, planet's worth of lithium.
1: Well, except that in this particular, because the star's gravity is a lot more. So they are, the brown dwarf and the other planet would be orbiting a little bit more like the planetary system.
2: Right.
1: But nevertheless, the brown dwarf, actually, they think it sent this planet hurtling in, and we would never have known about it except the trace of lithium. So this is kind of a cool thing, and we would have said, like, you know, well, but whoever did that should deserve some punishment. And unlike the real world, in this particular case, the brown dwarf has it coming too, because it is actually orbiting pretty close to the star, and astronomers estimate that it is also going to spiral into the star, and the estimates are potentially in 25 to 30 million years. And so the brown dwarf, it's also going to meet the planet that it hurled into that star, and then they will duke it out inside.
2: I wonder of Snow White's dwarfs, which one the brown dwarf would be. Sleepy, happy, grumpy, dopey, sneezy, bashful, doc. I'm going because the brown dwarf sent a planet into a star, that this brown dwarf is grumpy.
1: Yeah, but although I would say sort of like, you know, as a South Asian, like, you know, it was probably from South Asia.
2: Could be happy. Maybe its solar system is a little more peaceful now that it sent this planet into its sun.
1: Yeah, but I just wanted to contextualize. I mean, so this is actually, to me, the interesting thing is that we can actually trace these type of things happening in other star systems. And our future in this solar system is different. This is the reason why we want to study. Sometimes people say, well, what if it's not like ours? Who cares? Well, because the differences also tell us a lot about us. And so in this particular case, this is not the fate for our solar system. Solar system doesn't have a planet brown dwarf, for example, nor this planet. In fact, astronomers can also estimate the size of that planet. And that planet, they think that it was sort of like a super Earth, meaning to say a few times bigger than the Earth or a Neptune size planet.
2: So it's not an exact analogy to what will happen, but it's something we can learn about in a similar star system 1,300 light years away. These are the kind of questions that we want you to be thinking about for those of you who come visit us at Black Birch Vineyard on Wednesday evening, the new moon. We're going to do a stargazing event with Mr. Universe and other NEPM members. We'll have some telescopes from UMass as well as from Black Birch Vineyard, where they make their own telescopes. One of the folks that's working at Black Birch Vineyard. So hopefully it'll be clear enough for us to look at the stars. And if not, we'll still try to have a great conversation about all of your astronomy related questions.
1: We'd love to see you there.
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3: Time for another Local Hero Spotlight with Jennifer Kaur from CESA, the Local Hero folks, and we are at a farm without a farm. Windrow Farm, which is like a farm amidst all the other farms.
4: It's a farm of the wind.
3: Because Jay Silverman from Windrow Farm has hay fever.
5: Yeah, hay fever indeed. I mean, I say how my farm is just sort of it's a verb and an entity, but just exists all over Conway, scattered around a bunch of different hay fields that different people own. Yeah, it is always funny when people say they want to visit my farm, and it's like, I don't know where the circus is going to be that day, so let's try to plan ahead and figure out a barn or field or something like that.
3: And I think of all the farmers we've talked to, we've never talked to somebody who just does hay.
5: Yeah, and I appreciate you saying it that way too, because it's some people will say, oh, just hay, and it's like, oh gosh, there is so much that goes into this, and my brain is never not working, and there's this whole kind of really nerdy corner of farming that's really common in New England, especially Western Mass, and especially these hill towns where we have these hilly, rocky soils that produce really good grass and really good hay crops. Been a nerd about hay since I can remember.
6: So if you think about the world, right, there's just only so much land on the planet, and then within that, it's like a quarter of the total surface. There's only a fraction that is like agricultural land, maybe an eighth of that quarter. And then of that, only a third of that is like arable, so prime agricultural land. Mm-hmm. The rest of that is marginal agricultural land, and that's where hay and forage grows best.
5: Absolutely. I mean, we grow good rocks and trees up here, but the grass grows really well in well-managed fields. And most of the fields here that are being hayed are really not well-suited for a lot of other kinds of ag. It helps the landowners keep the land open and sequesters carbon and does a whole bunch of nerdy things I can certainly talk about.
4: Get into it.
3: Yeah, we want to talk about it.
4: Don't skimp on the science.
5: All right,
4: That's why we're here.
5: Cool. So, you know, grass does this amazing thing of thriving under disturbance. So when grass is grazed or mowed in this system that I'm doing at least a couple times a year with good fertility added back to it, it outcompetes other weed species and other plants. And in doing so, when it's grazed or mowed, it sheds carbon into the soil. And so it can actually be a carbon sink when it's done in a no-till system. And I'd say of all the fields that I'm haying, only one has seen a plow probably in the last, I'm guessing, 30 to 50 years or more. So it's really this perennial cropping system of grass that is capturing carbon and sequestering it in the soil and improving soil health and then feeding animals that really rely on it in the food and fiber system around here.
3: Is the grass just regular grass like people would have in their yards? If they let it go, it would turn into something they could use as hay, or is it something else?
5: Yeah, it's kind of all of the above. It's interesting, but I haven't, you know, reseeded or replanted any fields. It's really a matter of managing what's already there and improving that quality through fertility. And some of these fields I've been haying for a decade or more and just watch that quality come back.
6: Can you talk to us about why you're doing dry hay?
7: Sure. Also, the difference between wet and dry hay, yeah. Because I think people see like hay and straw as one thing and don't think about its original state or why you might use its original state.
5: Absolutely. And then there's even another nerdy nuance about small square bales versus round bales.
7: Yep.
5: So I'm doing all squares.
7: Thumbs up from Jennifer Kaur.
3: Why? Is there something wrong with the round bales?
5: No. There's nothing wrong with it. It's just, so, okay, let me back up to answer that first question about dry versus wet, because that's a really important thing. I mean, traditionally, hay was dried to store it into the winter for use by animals when there's no fresh grass to eat. That's still what the majority of it's used for. And it was dried in order to keep it from molding or even spontaneously combusting if it's not dried enough, which is always a risk. But the kind of technology of making silage and fermenting grass, mostly for use by dairy cows or other ruminants, has gotten more popular. And especially as the climate keeps shifting and it's harder and harder to have these stretches of weather that you need to make dry hay, dairies and beef farms and other producers like that have been able to either chop that grass and ferment it it either in silos or in plastic covered pits, or the big, the marshmallow bales that people see, the plastic
2: wrapped.
5: I love that.
2: I used to tell my kids, this is a marshmallow farm, kids.
5: Right? Exactly. That can work as a really efficient feed source for people that are feeding their own animals, but it can be difficult to market that to a lot of the smaller scale homesteaders, small scale farms, and horse owners, because horses really can't eat that fermented hay.
0: So you got into farming because you could throw things.
5: Well, have any of you ever seen a bale thrower on the back of a baler? I mean, my two-year-old brain just latched onto that. My parents, neither of them were from Conway. They bought a house just by the library. I came along, and a good friend has become a hay mentor, was the one that was haying that field back then. And my two-year-old brain saw it and saw these bales flying into the wagon, and it just clicked. And I've never been able to put into words exactly why I love hay so much, but it all goes back to that. It's a total Rube Goldberg machine. And now that I have one and am able to do that, I don't know, I just get a bit of joy every single time it throws a bale. I just can't really explain it.
2: But your other job is also farm related, and you worked with a farm who was on the show in Clarksburg with Many Forks Farm in trying to get their farm under agricultural preservation. What's your other non-hay related farm job?
5: Yeah, I was really excited to hear that connection. So I'm also the Massachusetts field agent with Land for Good. So we're a nonprofit. We work in all six New England states, and we work on farmland access, tenure, and transfer. So we're really helping farmers find land, how to get on that land, how to write written leases that reflect reality well and function well in real life, working with landowners trying to find farmers, and then a lot with succession planning. So people that are looking toward the next generation of their farm and how to pass it on to people they know, and or even if they have nobody who's interested, how to find somebody.
2: You have some hay baled over here.
5: I do.
2: We've got your old tractor right here that we're going to walk by, and then we can go see some wagons with like baled hay.
0: Where are you drying your hay?
5: In the field. Sun and wind dried hay. So it's a matter of trying to find ideally a good 3-day window around here to do it where there's no rain in the forecast. Trying to make dry hay, especially in New England, especially in the era of climate change, it just to me is like the nerdiest strategy game ever. Or especially you get into New York and Pennsylvania, applying preservatives to hay has gotten more common too. You know, as the climate shifts, I understand that as a technology. It's one I'm really resistant to use.
0: Do you feel like there's more appeal around here, especially because like there's no preservatives or any outside treatment done to your...
5: Yeah. Do people actively not want that around here? And it's hard to present it so in a way that's not a leading question. But I think you are right. I think that, you know, in this area, there is kind of that preference for things that don't have that kind of treatment to it.
6: Can you talk a little bit about how you're managing fertility?
5: Yeah. So fertility is the only non-organic practice that I do. So I am using conventional fertilizer. It's really important when you're doing hay, especially if you're selling it, to be putting stuff back into the soil when you're taking the hay off, because otherwise you're exporting the fertility from the field. Sorry. Getting out of breath for a second.
2: We are going up a big hill in Conway.
0: Conway is mostly hills.
5: Yeah.
2: Festival of the hills.
6: It's the hayland, the hills.
5: It is. So, you know, I'm applying fertilizer to make sure that the fertility in the field stays strong, but without having a ready manure source from that, it means I need to use conventional fertilizer.
2: Jay Silverman, why do you call your landless farm windrow farm?
5: Oh, yeah. So windrows of hay are kind of the iconic look of a hayfield when it's all been raked into rows prior to baling. My wife actually gets credit for coming up with that name. The idea of putting in a windrow is really that kind of final drying step of getting that last bit of moisture out of it, getting it collected up off the ground, letting the wind blow through it, and then having it all ready to go in the baler, because the baler follows the windrows as you bale a field.
2: So these are your wagons.
5: Yeah, yep. Here's a couple empty wagons here. And then, so this is one of the main barns that I'm using this year. I'm actually renting it from a good friend of mine that retired from hay after last year. And so I picked up some of the fields, some of the barns.
6: You might have said this already, Jay, I apologize, but how many total acres are you?
5: Yeah, so I'm haying 70 acres this year, scattered all over Conway. So it's like 20-something different fields.
6: Yeah.
2: I love Jay, first of all, this has nothing to do with hay, but that you're wearing a Star Wars shirt, and then whatever this is has a This Is The Way Mandalorian sticker on it. Is that, what is this piece of equipment?
5: So this is the baler. Thank you for noticing that. Not many people do. But yeah, I'm such a... such a nerd of all kinds. Star Wars and hay kind of go hand in hand for me.
2: Hay Solo.
5: Exactly.
8: You stuck up, half-witted, scruffy-looking nerf herder.
9: Who's scruffy-looking?
0: You're a hay farmer, not a dirt farmer.
5: Yeah,
2: or a moisture farmer.
10: But I was going into Tosche Station to pick up some power converters.
5: An anti-moisture farmer? Just the right amount of moisture farmer. Anyway, so yeah, this is the hay baler. This is actually kind of the pride and joy of the whole operation. I mean, it really is, it's a Rube Goldberg machine. It takes the windrows of hay and packs it into a bale. And this particular one has that thrower on the back that shoots them all into these various wagons. I've got six of them now that trail behind. Hay is such an important input in the food and fiber system. It's so meaningful to be providing it as an input for people that are doing food and fiber and draft power. I'm lucky enough to make all the hay for Natural Roots, the horse-powered farm.
11: Yeah, and they run on horses.
5: Yeah, and so...
11: Horses run on hay.
5: Exactly.
11: Hay is for horses, better for cows. People don't eat it because they don't know how.
6: And they can't. That's actually an important thing to say. Yeah. These hay fields are growing plant material to feed livestock who then turn that into protein for us. And that is a really important part of this system.
5: Absolutely. It's really meaningful to plug into that. I've had times of trading hay for cheese for small-scale goat dairies. So it is a really vibrant piece of local food and farming and fiber, and then especially like we talked about with land types and soil types and what different things are well suited for. It's just a really efficient system to be growing on some of this land and soil and topography that's more difficult for other types of farming.
6: So forage and haymaking is like the largest kind of agricultural land use across the state. So we think of protecting farmland. In many ways, we're talking about protecting forage land.
11: Which is funny because we've talked to so many farmers, but like I said before, never somebody who does just hay. But we should theoretically, with percentages, be talking almost only to hay farmers, given how the breakdown of how land it's worked out.
7: We always hear about farms that have extra land that they're haying.
11: Yeah.
7: The intermediate process is the thing that we haven't really looked at.
11: So does it work economically for you? Like somebody says, come get this grass out of my field? Or do you have to buy the grass and then sell the hay?
5: So up here in the hills, it's really all free lease on the hay fields.
11: Yeah.
5: These houses and properties that have these fields, they either were hayed very recently or they hadn't been hayed for a while, but they're faced with the cost of needing to mow that if they want to keep it open. There's current use tax benefits they can get for having that land farmed. If it's over 5 acres, there's a whole nerdy corner that I could get into. But it's basically one of the few true win-wins still out there where landowners are really enthusiastic to have their land hayed. I'm enthusiastic to come in and do it so long as topography and location and all of that makes sense. And so I'm able to hay it essentially for free, but I'm the one that puts the fertility inputs in and then take the hay off, and they get their land managed and mowed and the fertility improved and all of that out of it.
6: Yeah, I do think it's important to note that haying is like a capital intensive endeavor. It's not just kind of like, oh, there's grass and let's go get it.
11: There's free grass to go sell, right?
6: Yeah, there's really intense sort of like machinery costs, the facilities to store your crop over time, the inputs to the field.
7: We hear about people leasing land all the time, but not so much leasing barns. How hard is it for you to acquire barn space to store the hay in the meantime?
5: That can be a real challenge. I'm really lucky to be, I mean, I'm a first generation town in Conway, but everybody's known me as the hay nut since I was two. I know people and farmers, and there's certain hay fields that also the landowner has a barn, and it's been a conversation of saying like, oh gosh, I'd love to hay that field. I need a place to put the hay though. Could I use part of the barn? And that can be really difficult for folks. I'm really lucky to have a network of different barns around town that I'm able to use and kind of piece that together.
6: Can you walk us through your baler? Just because these are very persnickety pieces of equipment.
7: We won't fit Jennifer Kaur.
11: This is the way.
5: Okay, great. So first, a tractor's attached to it. This drawbar swung out that way, so the baler is offset to the side of the tractor as you're baling. You're following a windrow, so one of the rows would be going right in the pickup here. As it's running, it's all powered off this drive shaft, which is like the most amazing piece of it. Just this is spinning, and there's gears and different timing pieces, so the hay is going in here. These packer forks push it that way. And then for any of you that have ever heard a hay baler out in the field, it has this very rhythmic sound to it. And that rhythm is this big plunger in here that's pushing the hay back that way. Every beat of that rhythm is grabbing another chunk of hay and squishing it together. And if you want to go around that side, I can show you the knotter because it's wild, but it basically is measuring the length of each bale. And when it gets to the right length, it trips this mechanism and these two arms go up through the hay, tie a knot, come back down all in between those plunger strokes, and then bales come out the back. And so long as the knotter's working right, which legend has it, somebody had a dream in like the early 1900s, woke up, built a prototype, and it essentially hasn't changed since.
6: It's a magical functionality.
5: It really is.
11: And like that's what ties it all up.
5: Yeah. Yep. This one I added a bale thrower on, which is these two fast spinning belts that shoot each bale into the wagon. And aside from it just being what I love about hay the most, and it's a lot of fun, the efficiency piece is huge because instead of saying, hey, I've got a few hundred bales in the field, come meet me out here, we all need to pick them up and then go to the barn, I can just say, hey, I've got, you know, six wagons ready to unload or to just pull them and park them undercover like the ones you see here and deal with them another day.
6: I kind of want to go back to the agroecological value of hay fields, just this idea that it's twofold value in habitat and also in terms of like soil health. And if you want to talk us through carbon sequestration a little bit.
5: Grass, every every time it's mowed, sheds carbon into the soil. It sheds root mass. It's basically, if you're thinking about the grass plant, it had a lot of material above ground doing photosynthesis and a lot of roots underground. And then it gets grazed by something, or in this case, mechanically grazed. And suddenly it has a lot less above ground material. It needs to shed some of that root mass because it's trying to hold on to too much of itself that it's trying to feed without enough green above ground to photosynthesize. So every time it's cut, it's shedding root mass into the soil, and that's building carbon over time and actually building soil. And so in these hayfield systems that have not seen a plow, and I mean, again, I don't think I'm exaggerating by saying half a century or more, you just have this really rich organic matter that's been building fertility and capturing carbon and all of that. It's really diverse. I mean, it's really a whole ecosystem that's going on.
6: How many of your customers are horse customers?
5: Yeah, I've got quite a few horse customers. Folks that live right in town or in nearby towns, a couple of friends that actually come up from Connecticut to get some hay. A lot of that tends to be first cutting, which is bigger in volume, lower in nutrition. I often say first cut's kind of like lettuce and second cut's kind of like spinach as far as like nutritional density. It's all the same plants. But first cut is when you see all the seed heads coming up. So a lot of these hay fields, especially ones that we haven't gotten to yet, it almost looks a little bit like wheat or something where you can see all the seed heads on it. You mow it once, and then what comes up after that is really high quality, lower yielding second cut, which is all the leaves, and it's where all of the protein and sugar, I shouldn't say all of, it's a lot higher in protein and sugar and other nutrients that like ruminants. So people doing sheep and goats or folks with horses that have teeth problems that need softer material. That's, you know, what they tend to go for. Natural Roots is actually a big user of the first cut that I make off of their own fields. It's like the timing of that. They have their draft horses come to the field and fetch the kicker wagons as I'm baling. It's just like this beautiful moment of seeing horsepower bringing the hay back to the barn. You can tell the horses get excited about it. They know exactly what's happening.
6: That's how I feel when I go to the Northfield Creamy.
5: That exact energy.
6: I just want to point out the second cutting thing, that tender grass.
5: Yep.
6: So that's what you see when you're on the highway, and like all of a sudden we have a lot of deer pressure right next to the highway. It's because they mow, and now there's like the tender growth. So those deer do not want to be hanging out next to the highway, but it's really good
11: food. Where the good food is.
5: Yeah.
11: Wow, interesting.
7: Problems of our own making.
11: Yeah.
7: Have you found in your adjacent farm life that your story of like how you work hay fields is inspiring to the people coming into agriculture? Because like you're going about this in a way that people don't necessarily know about around here. And it can be kind of enlightening to both like the people who are trying to move off of their farms or like give their farms away and the people who are trying to come into agriculture that it doesn't necessarily have to just be zucchini.
5: Yeah.
6: That could be a bumper sticker, but anyway.
5: No, I think so. I mean, certainly there's a big history of people doing hay in a very similar way to this. So, but I do think this idea of owning none of that land and none of that infrastructure, you know, is a little bit less common and I think is encouraging to folks. I mean, at least in the way that I'm happy to nerd out about it with my Land for Good hat on with people and encourage that. I don't know if it counts as outside the box thinking, but just this idea of
11: inside the bale.
5: Yeah, there you go.
6: Not the baler.
7: No, there's spikes there. We don't fit. We had the stock. Do you know anybody else who's doing hay in the area that not necessarily like you, but like just in general, because like, again, like you're our first hay farmer.
5: There are a lot of people doing hay around. Yeah, it's anywhere from folks that are getting into it, or a lot of people that are making it for, say, beef cows or other kind of smaller intermediate scale farms they have going on. A lot of former dairies that have retired from dairying are continuing to make hay. So it is a really popular venture around here. It's just not super well known.
6: Part of the impetus for people to keep their land open is that this is what we all love about living in this area. And most of that landscape is shaped by open forage fields.
5: Yeah. And it gets your habitat point too, that a lot of these open fields would not be here if they weren't being farmed or hayed in some capacity. I mean, New England was forested and that it trends back in that direction, unfortunately, with a lot of invasives, the way that succession of forest land goes these days. But a lot of that habitat wouldn't be there if we weren't haying and farming it, as much as it's an imperfect way of imperfect from the sum of the wildlife's perspective, depending when we mow the field. It's never perfect in that regard, timing wise, you know, they're being ground nesting birds.
11: Yeah, we learned from David Sibley about the bobolinks.
5: Yep.
11: Try to wait till July.
5: And that part's so tough, and it's such a heart-wrenching push-pull on that. But, you know, from a hay farming perspective, like, we can't wait till July to do it all. I mean, the forage quality is not there, and you lose quality of the fields, and there's just no way to get to all of it, too. So it's sort of...
11: You got to make hay while the sun shines.
5: Exactly.
6: Interestingly, though, I think the science is sort of pointing to the fact that you can graze through fields, mm-hmm. and ground nesting birds do survive. There's still nest success with that.
11: Jay Silverman, Windrow Farm, thanks so much for being the first strictly hay farmer that we've talked to. I've learned so much about hay. I can see why you love it so much.
5: Well, thanks for coming, and I'm always happy to share the nerdy corners of hay production.
11: I hate to bail on this conversation.
5: No, not at all.
11: But hey.
7: Oh.
6: Wheels are are turning.
7: Hey! I feel like you've been sitting on that one for
11: a minute. I have
12: been.
11: Yeah.
12: Been trying to meet you.
13: This song is less about agriculture.
11: Yes.
14: But speaking of local hay,
11: it's Pixies.
13: It's my favorite of their songs. And if you're even more curious about haying, check out our podcast where we get even more into the nitty-gritty nerdiness of hay and its importance. And thanks again to Jay Silverman of Windrow Farm and Jennifer Corr of CESA for hanging out with us as always.
11: On the next Fabulous 413, we'll head to the woods for Double Edge Theater's new summer spectacle, Cada Luna Azul in Ashfield.
13: And we'll explore another book of history that was kept from being published for over 90 years with Mount Holyoke professor Patricia Dawson and her aunt's comprehensive tome, A History of the Cherokee.
11: Plus a carefully curated series of summer movies with free air conditioning at the Triplex Cinema in Great Barrington.
13: That's the name of the series, Free Air Conditioning.
11: Yes, and it's curated by a famous film director. And speaking of film, we say farewell to Sam Neill, Dr. Grant from Jurassic Park, the New Zealand actor who passed away at age 78.
13: But if you have the stomach for it, go watch Event Horizon. I'm Khalise.
11: I'm Monty. We'll see you tomorrow.
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1: The FIFA World Cup is almost over. France, Spain, England, and Argentina are the final four still kicking. Argentina has won the tournament three times, and England, not in six decades. But up first is France and Spain, as the two powerhouses meet Tuesday for the first time in 2 years, and the world will be watching. Results and analysis on the next morning edition from NPR News.
2: 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Good afternoon. I'm Phil Bishop. It's 4:30.

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4: 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Taking a look at the forecast, mostly cloudy as we head into the evening time tonight before becoming gradually clear. Low temperatures around 66 degrees. The National Weather Service has issued a heat advisory for our region, just in case you thought it was getting too cool around here. That starts before noon tomorrow and runs until Wednesday night. Hot and sunny on Tuesday, highs in the upper 90s, but it will feel like around 104 degrees. 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It's 620.

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1: One other small challenge, we did have the air conditioner stop working twice in the last month, which meant that we had no choice but to stop chocolate production. Thankfully, the AC came back on within a day or two.
2: Tariffs are still a thing, gang. Don't sleep on those. Kristen Tallheimer Bingham making chocolate with AC now, thankfully, in Portland, Maine. Wall Street today? Nope. We'll have the details when we do the numbers.

It's not just economic data we're going to be getting this week. There is also going to be a veritable flood of information coming from publicly traded companies in the form of second quarter earnings reports. That's going to start in earnest tomorrow with something of a bankapalooza, all the Wall Street biggies and some of the second tier almost as biggies. This is, as you know, an interesting moment

0: coming up.
1: We're trying to stay optimistic and keep doing what we do.
0: Oh, you and me both, my friend. You and me both. First, though, let's do the numbers. Dow Industrial's down 138 today. That's 0.25%. Finished at 52,498. The NASDAQ sank down 408 points, 1.6%. Closed at 25,873. Can you go another way than sink down? If you're going to sink, you're going down, right? S&P 500 off 60 points, 0.8%, 75.15. Shares of South Korean chipmaker SK Hynix debuted on the NASDAQ this past Friday, down 9.3% today. Their Korean shares posted their steepest one-day decline in nearly 20 years, falling more than 15%. American competitor Intel shrank 0.6% on the day. Bonds down, yield on the 10-year T-note up 4.62%. Keep an eye on that. 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

0: The 2023 movie Origin is a biographical drama that focuses on writer Isabel Wilkerson as she sets out to research the book.
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